0: the first health contributor to the IPCC to be arrested for civil disobedience over climate change, in this case for protesting Australian coal exports. And, still quoting, "I believe that climate change is the greatest moral issue of our time, yet it is only one of a suite of interacting threats to global public health." I salute you for that, Colin, as well as welcome you most warmly to the show.
1: Thank you so much, Lindsay, for reaching out.
0: Well, I'd like to invite you to guide our discussion, but I want to give you a bit of a wide segue into that by referencing one of your many publications. As well as being lead editor of the authoritative book, Climate Change and Global Health, Primary, Secondary and Tertiary Effects, you also authored or co-authored 18 out of its 40 chapters. And as if that wasn't enough, the content of those chapters ranges hugely, such as from inequality to regional climate impacts on health to occupational heat effects to the links between climate change, migration and health. So I'll be fascinated to learn where you take us from here, Colin.
1: I really wanted to have deep conversations. Topics such as the limits to growth or human carrying capacity or population growth rates in low-income settings.
0: When we translate issues like health in low-income countries, and I see Australia and New Zealand as broadly not low-income countries, I then think, what should countries like Australia or New Zealand do in the policy space to better look after the lower income communities and certainly in New Zealand, the Pacific Islands?
1: Well, I don't know so much about the Pacific Islands specifically. I think there's such a difference between stated policy and real policy. I sometimes think governments have this iron fist inside this beautiful embroidered glove, and we point to the glove and ignore the fist. Even back in 1949, President Truman, in his inaugural speech, he made these claims that America, from now on, would try to give more opportunities to low-income countries, to create a fairer world. And there's been this rhetoric going on, you know, all of my life. And I went to Africa as a medical student in 1985. I spent a year in low-income settings. I was, in a way, motivated by the idealism of a fairer world, and for a while there I believed it, and all the rhetoric of the UN and so on. And then I went for a period of thinking, well, look, there's good forces and bad forces, but there's still a struggle. Now I think that iron fist is increasingly emerging from the glove, and we see that most clearly with the US president, and you know, is complete withdrawal of, almost complete withdrawal of foreign aid and so on. Lester Pearson, the Canadian Prime Minister who got the Nobel Peace Prize, he had this commission in the late 1960s. He said all rich countries should try and give 0.7% of their GDP to promote development. And I used to think, well, Pearson might have been sincere and other people around him might have been sincere, but collectively, this has not actually been followed at all. And now it's getting worse.
0: Is 0.7% of GDP a sort of the right sort of number? I know you can't be exact about it, but is that in the right zone?
1: I don't know. No one's ever asked me that before. I think what's the most important thing is sincerity in the attempt to elevate incomes in low-income settings. And I don't think enough people are sincere at all. In my PhD, I coined this term, the cornucopian enchantment. And that was the idea that we can have it all. We can have cornucopian enchantment. We don't have to respond to inequality because market forces and new technology are going to lift everyone out of poverty. It suits those with power to pretend this happening. Just at the moment, I've got to give a keynote talk. I looked this morning at Twitter, and there's a post on Twitter posted yesterday, which is supposed to have already had 56,000 views. And it says, it's a headline something like, 26 IPCC authors reject IPCC report findings. Then I looked into it deeper. These so-called 26 scientists, they all made these comments or most of them, 20 or 30 years ago, and yet the tweet is presented as breaking news, and it's got tens of thousands of views. And I can respond, but so what? Nobody pays any attention. So there is this incredible tension. The idea that humans can affect the whole Earth system, it's a great cognitive challenge to our, you know, primate brains. Rivals heliocentrism, the Earth goes around the sun and not the other way around. These things took some time to get through. And I'm thinking, well, it's not just this one person who made the tweet, it's also all the people who gullibly accept it. What is going on there? I mean, how long did it take for us to accept that the Earth's not flat or that we go around the sun? Maybe it took probably generations, and maybe with climate change it's similar, and yet we don't actually have time to really find out.
0: In the intro, I quoted you as saying, I believe that climate change is the greatest moral issue of our time, yet it is only one of a suite of interacting threats to global public health. Can you unpick that for us some more, and including point to how it might manifest itself in good climate policy?
1: I clearly remember Kevin Rudd, the Australian Prime Minister at the time in 2007, said this. Yeah. But, I mean, this is back to the embroidered glove and the iron fist. And I don't know if Rudd sincerely believed it, but certainly in 2007 he could get political points in Australia for saying that and help win the election. And then he went to the Copenhagen meeting in 2009 and it became clear that the big players in the room were going to drop climate change, and Rudd, he came back and Rudd dropped it as well. And I think there's so many examples like this, and I do fear that we're heading for maybe a piecemeal or a staggered collapse of civilization.
0: I'd like to come to that in a minute, but I just wondered if you had any policy pointers around the question of it being the biggest moral issue of our time.
1: I guess a carbon tax is a policy prescription, and we had a kind of carbon tax in Australia under the Gillard government, and it actually worked very well. If you put the price up and collect more money, well, you could redistribute to the poor. But actually, this is back to the embroidered glove thing, but we actually don't do it.
0: The embroidered glove analogy is an interesting one, and if I'm interpreting you the right way, it is rather saying that We're making it look like we're doing good things for people who need good things doing, but really and truly it's a self-centred.
1: Completely self-centred, and it's such a painful thing to recognise that hardly anyone will look at it.
0: If you had a magic climate strategy wand or climate policy wand and you could conjure up one policy, does you have anything in front of mind?
1: Well, I'd definitely put in a carbon tax. But again, you've got these immense resources opposed to it. And the fossil fuel industry and other people, you know, the Earth system depleters, they've got an iron grip around us.
0: For me, it seems to me that humanity is experiencing the climate crisis the way Ernest Hemingway described firms going bankrupt, gradually and then suddenly. Do you feel we should approach the question of time in terms of the climate crisis?
1: I've been looking back at the precursors of the limits to growth, and Shoemaker had a chapter called The Economics of Permanence, and the idea actually, there was a book with a similar title in the 1940s. So obviously we should be looking into the deep future as policymakers, and yet they have really dropped the ball. We need to have fear to do something, but we also need to have hope, because without the hope we become paralysed. But clearly, you know, pain and hunger and so on have evolved to get us to do something. We weren't hungry, we wouldn't eat, we'd starve, we didn't have pain, we wouldn't learn. We definitely need to have fear, but too much of it is paralysing. So how do we get the right dose? I've been thinking about this for years. You know, we are still seduced by that cornucopian enchantment. And of course, the other, you know, dimension of the wicked problem of climate change is it's always in the future. It's a really hard sell. So can we get sort of technological rescue at the last minute? It's got to be somehow or other an order of magnitude cheaper.

0: than the current renewables with less of an ecological footprint. And yet at the same time, we're building all these data centers, and people like Sam Altman are claiming that artificial intelligence is going to solve climate change. To me, this is all part of this sort of this muddled collective thinking. The other thing that's going to happen is serious attempts at geoengineering, which very likely going to go wrong. Back in 2012, I went to a meeting in Lancaster House, which had six representatives of 60 countries. It was, I don't know how many people. There were only three academics. Everyone else was a general or something. I met some really nice people. I heard the talks. I felt that these senior military can see what's coming, and they live in fear that they're going to have to go out and do horrible things. And they want to stop it, and they're trying to recruit civil society and people like David Spratt, and for that matter, myself. And yet we are ultimately absolutely powerless.
1: In the book that you co-authored, in the final chapter of Climate Change and Global Health, you wrote a chapter with the evocative title, Developing a Social Vaccine to Motivate Transformation. Please give us some insights as to what a social vaccine is and what we might look forward to in the future.
0: With a literal, because I'm a medical doctor originally, with a literal vaccination, you get a small dose of the poison or the so-called the antigen. You're getting, like, we have a smallpox vaccination, you're getting a little bit of it. You might get a blister, but you won't get the full disease. So it's a so basically good things come out of a dose of poison, a small dose of poisons. We need a small dose of fear or anxiety or even panic to do anything, but too much is completely paralyzing. But we don't want to live just in a fantasy or back in the cornucopia in enchantment. We do nothing and we'll be fine, because market forces will rescue us. Well, they won't.
1: So how would that dose of fear best be administered, Colin? I want to take it seriously and think, okay, if we had a strategy there, how would we go about implementing it?
0: Well, through an open debate, more talking. The book is also dedicated to Maurice King, who was an early mentor of mine who's also passed away. Maurice had this idea, a benign uproar. He wanted to encourage discussion about difficult topics. So there could be uproar in that discussion room, but it wouldn't be malignant. So Maurice worked and lived in Africa for a long time. He warned of things like the Rwandan genocide. That's an example of malignant uproar, people fighting and killing. He said, let's liberate these uncomfortable ideas and discuss them, maybe in your citizens' assemblies and so on. Let's be franker about the dark possibilities rather than suppressing them or ignoring them or tabooing them.
1: And in a way, these discussions are a recurring theme. A recent interviewee on the same Front Footing the Future series was Professor Jonathan Boston, a professor of policy at University of Wellington. And he was advocating very strongly the importance of good discussion in the community.
0: I do wish there was more conversations like this, more of that benign uproar. More, I think the media is so controlled. James Hansen, who I admire as, really the one of the leading, if not the leading, climate scientists of our time, he complains that how the media just selects the same few. Why is that?
1: Well, that's an insightful, if rather troubling, note on which we'll draw this interview to a close. Colin, I do want to thank you so much for making time for this. You're in Taiwan, you've got a presentation to give on Monday. And so I've greatly enjoyed our discussion. Thank you very much for your time, and good luck with your presentation.
0: You're extremely welcome. Thank you so much.
1: Well, Colin took us into all sorts of places that I didn't expect, but wasn't he interesting? And now we've got about 5 minutes left just to do a quick snapshot of the other items in Climate Matters, number 152. So here we go. How cool to be cool, a movement of its time. And this is based on an article on the Baltimore Community Fridge.

Network, which apparently is one of many such networks in the States. It comes with a map that shows a whole lot, probably 20 or 30 different locations on an app. Their tagline is "Fighting food insecurity, one fridge at a time." That's pretty cool. There'll be a link to the article, of course. Baltimore reports an awful, but for us in New Zealand, unfortunately familiar, 28% of families dealing with food insecurity. Much the same numbers here. They may even be higher here. The way the fridges work, locals adopt them, keep tabs on them. They check they're clean and tidy. Of course, there needs to be a power supply and some arrangements for payment. And to give you an idea, my fridge, if I'm running it off the mains on the grid, runs at about 2 cents an hour. That's about 50 cents a day. And the whole community fridge system operates a little bit like those community book swaps we know, where people come and put food in or take food out or whatever. And often they're actually located beside book swaps. That makes good sense, doesn't it? And what's the climate connection, you may be asking? Well, food waste causes some 10% of global warming. So it's quite a big deal, and reducing waste is a great climate action. But additionally, addressing poverty and malnutrition means healthier people who are better able to make positive contributions to society. Now, I'm going to give quite a big quote here. It's based in France. When Petit got out of hospital, he learned that his horse had been sent for incineration by the town hall. He feared crucial evidence might be lost, yet as it happened, the incineration service was on strike that day. Petit got his horse's body back and arranged an autopsy privately. The results changed everything. The horse's lungs contained lethal amounts of hydrogen sulfide. I'm quoting to a long lead in The Guardian, which we'll link to. What's that all about? It's about the same, only different, a familiar nitrogen plot, different actors. Basically, the beaches in Brittany and France have endured decades of toxic hydrogen sulfide gas caused from rotting seaweed, which has bloomed in the area thanks to nitrogen runoff from intensive agriculture. The victims and the professionals who understood what was happening were systemically blocked and undermined or sidelined by politicians, by officialdom, and by vested interests. And if you listen to our Front Footing the Future interview with Dr. Mike Joy, well, in fact, when this is broadcast, you will have listened to it. You'll find alarming parallels between Brittany beaches and the Canterbury Plains. For toxic gas from seaweed in France, read contaminated drinking water in New Zealand. For hydrogen sulfide poisoning in France, read colorectal cancer in Canterbury. For the pig industry, read the dairy industry. And there's a whole lot more about the way this came about, which has all sorts of parallels. We'll give a link to that Guardian article, plus to an explainer on how high nitrogen fertilizers change the food system and so on. Okay, I mentioned briefly the important wide-ranging book from Kiwis in Climate. Kiwis in Climate is a great organization founded by John Lang, and John will be one of our guests a bit later in this series, and it essentially networks Kiwi professionals working in the climate space all over the world. It started in London, but it's now, I think, got 400 or 500 members. This book is a book with 23 chapters, each by different New Zealanders who are active in the space and appropriately giving very good perspectives on our situation in Aotearoa. Kiwis in Climate should be on every Kiwi's bookshelf, is what I said in Climate Matters. Okay, skipping on. The Minister of Finance earns herself a goon gong. Nicola Willis has run the finances of a government that has negated or damaged almost every people positive and climate positive policy imaginable. Think of social cohesion, independence of the judiciary, research, climate science, and so on. Yet on budget day, she would have us believe her when she says, and I'm quoting, "It's my responsibility to be careful and prudent how to protect New Zealand's future." Minister, you've earned yourself a goon gong.
very briefly, we're running out of time. We'll give a link to the Climate Change Commission's page where they have their National Climate Change Risk Assessment with links to all sorts of documents. Here's one quick quote. The most significant risks are the climate-related risk areas where focused action in governments and next adaptation plan can make the biggest difference. That plan is due May 2028, but we don't need to wait that long for the Climate Change Commission's assessment of the effectiveness of the last adaptation plan due in just about 3 months. And we'll finish now with a hot tip for a cooler planet. It's a great hot tip. It's very easy, free, and here's what it is. Give way to buses whenever you can. If you're driving, and it's one of the simplest climate actions you can take, letting buses out or letting them turn helps them run efficiently, which then means that everyone on the bus gets there quicker. But then the flow-on effects are the buses become more attractive. That encourages more people out of cars and into buses, and that leaves the rest of the traffic flowing even more smoothly with lower costs, saved time, lower emissions, and easier parking. How cool is that? And before I go, I just want to give a plug for the next two interviews. Next week, we will have Dr. Christina Hood, is well known internationally as a respected climate policy expert. And then that will be followed by an interview with Nathan Surendran, who is an energy expert and has some very insightful things to say about energy and the economy. Thank you so much for your company. I do hope I enjoy it again next week. And as always, kia kaha for the climate. And as you know, you're listening to Fresh FM, the top of the South's community access radio station. 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
0: You could be in trouble. Bye-bye.

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0: Today is Saturday, or in te reo Māori, Rā Horoi. Sometimes you'll hear the word hatare, but that's a transliteration of Saturday. 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
3: This is Radio 2050, a mix of music and conversations with solutionaries from all over the world. That's exactly who we have in the studio today. Catherine Sarah Young joins us. She's an artist and activist who draws on her very unique background to communicate about complex environmental issues. She starts us off with how she got inspired on this path.
4: I think we're all artists, to be honest, but I considered being a professional artist maybe in my early 20s. So I'm trained in science, art, and design. So my first degree is in molecular biology and biotech. But I was always the artistic scientist, you know what I mean? And I realized at some point I didn't really have to choose. So I studied science in Manila, but then I was also doing lots of research in New York and in Barcelona. I did my Fulbright at the School of Visual Arts in New York City, and I chose to learn design at that time to help me communicate complex ideas, because this whole fusion of art and science, you know, some people get

0: Some people don't. I think it's very intuitive, but I think design is that medium by which you can effectively transmit it to another person. I realized that I wanted to put all of those together to raise awareness of environmental issues. So, for example, my first residency after my Fulbright was at the National Art Studio of South Korea. So I was in Seoul, and it was a very mountainous city. So it's like 75% mountains. It's awesome. Like, imagine a city, but usually cities are flat or maybe a little bit hilly, but then like, there are mountains. And then I realized the mountains were being cut and divided and flattened to make way for like roads, schools, houses, and other infrastructure. So I realized, wow, this is really fascinating to see nature really being eviscerated to make room for a growing urban population. And it makes you think, well, you know, they're cutting up the mountains, they're making schools, you know, I think it's, you know, it's a hit or miss sometimes. Anyway, so I thought that instead of making a value judgment on these things, I think I use art to be able to create a discourse around these questions. So for example, for that residency project, there were like 43 official mountains in the city. So I hiked all of them. Like every day there's a hike. And when I borrowed a jar of soil from each mountain, there's this really fun installation I did at the National Art Studio where there was like a jar of soil from every mountain you can see in the city. And then I asked the public to plant with the soil and then bring them back to the mountains to return what I borrowed. It's very bad juju to take things away. So it made them sort of go to the mountains instead of seeing these as like blocks, you know, of earth that are literally blocking their way when it comes to like walking. Or like, I think what they saw was like, oh wow, this is like another way to explore it. And people were like coming to me saying, you know, we've actually never hiked these mountains before. But I think that's the great thing about art. It's like it gets you to sort of be in this world that the artist creates and sort of makes you ask questions for yourselves. I think it's difficult to say what art is. Like, I'm not gonna reduce it to like, oh, it's a painting, it's, you know, this. I think it's a way, I would say it's a medium that allows us to ask certain questions in a particular way, but we lead with human curiosity. And in this sense, I actually think it's very similar to science, where it's also leading with human curiosity to ask certain questions. The formats are very different, of course. In art, you see like paintings, reductively. In science, you see that you have data, you have experiments. Although I think in art, we also do a lot of experimentation. I would probably describe art in relation to how I look at science as well, where it's two sides of the same coin and ways of questioning and ways of perceiving the world.
1: So how does one use a background in molecular biology, fine art, and interaction design to create works that communicate about the climate crisis?
0: Two things I've learned about climate change, and this is because I've lived in 10 countries, and the reason why I've dedicated my practice to climate change and its related social issues is that I couldn't escape it. Okay, I moved to Australia, for example, thinking this was a paradise of surfing and koalas, and my first term here, this is when the bushfires, the really intense bushfires we had in 2019 to 2020, that's when it happened. So it's like, I couldn't escape it no matter where I went. But so this is fine, but it made me realize, okay, I work with what I have. And what I realized about climate change is that, number one, it's a very difficult topic that's also has so many facets to it. Like, why is it so hot in other places, but so cold in others? So we have very different experiences when it comes to climate, the climate emergency, the climate crisis. Secondly, I also feel that we are so polarized. It's a very scientific environmental issue that's been very politicized, which means that everyone has an opinion, even though the climate will continue to worsen if we don't do anything. And I think what's good about art is when I said human curiosity, like I really try as best as I can to embrace the human in all of us, which includes climate change deniers. And sometimes, you know, people who say the climate, you know, is perfectly fine, probably went through a rabbit hole or something on the internet, probably, you know, had the wrong friends. And I think this is also a way to sort of bring those ideas out. Because I feel like in terms of, you know, some ideas out there, the climate is okay.

and whatever. I think that a lot of these opinions are maybe within our circles. We just don't even know, right? At some point, you realize you've known someone for years, and then you didn't realize, oh, wow, you actually think this. How? So I think it's a way to sort of, okay, you know what? Let's just sit with this and then ask, like, how did we get here? In a way that's, I try to be as inclusive and safe as possible, especially I think if I had one target audience, even though, of course, for artists, like, we want the public to know about the work that we're doing, it's mainly children. And I've been doing this practice for like 10 something years now, which means that a lot of the kids I worked with 10 years ago are like teenagers or adults now. So it's sort of, this is something we're going to be sitting with for the next decade or century. And yeah, I think art is very crucial as we navigate through our futures. I think as an artist, I really work towards art having a seat at the table. It's not just like one art residency or one. It's like I want an artist at every table because we are the ones who can bridge the gap between everyone in society. Because at the end of the day, we're all human beings.

For artists, we tell the truth, but we make the truth hit differently. Because we are in that point in time where I'm personally so tired of seeing the same images of like polar bears all emaciated on a melting glacier. Like, I get it. I feel sorry for you, but oh my God, there's like inflation and all these other symptoms of inequality, which makes maybe the typical man on the street, woman on the street, to not maybe care so much about starving polar bears in the Arctic because it's so busy to get through day to day, and it's totally understandable. I think artists are able to ask very divergent questions and questions that really hit you in a certain way that you can't help but look. I also think this is the reason why I get a lot of trolls because, for example, I have a project called The Sewer Soapery, where I make soap out of sewage that I swear I don't use when I take a bath. It's mainly to raise awareness in the fatbergs in our sewer systems and how our improper waste practices are going to make the impacts of the climate crisis even worse. Like, for example, our sewers are already at capacity that if there's any more water comes, then, you know, that's what flooding happens. This I did in 2016 when I was stuck in flood in Manila. But then last year, I was asked to give a talk about that here in Australia because we had the floods here too. So really the effects are kind of expanding. When I had this exhibited in Melbourne a few years ago, there was a very long article written about me in a conservative magazine here. Wow, it was pretty amazing. And I think it's because the artwork itself was very innocuous looking. They're essentially soaps in jars, but because of human curiosity, people are reeled in. I'm not saying there's no text, right? They're reeled in and then it's like, oh, what's that? And when it finally dawns on them, it's about this particular issue that's very politicized, then they get angry. And I gotta prepare. It's like, oh boy, someone hates me on the internet again. So I think it's that, but then it's like, I made them look. Right? I'm not doing anything here. But then if they look and start asking questions, and then maybe by now they start to observe it in their own communities, and then maybe you can sort of get them to slightly change their minds and steer them back. I wouldn't say the opposition I have is at the level of Greta Thunberg or other climate activists who are probably fearing for their safety. I think the good thing about art is that most of the time, people don't really know what I look like. So I think this is okay. I'm careful what I post on the internet. I train a lot in martial arts. Just in case, I think every woman should do this, but this is a whole other show altogether. But like, women should know how to defend themselves. And also, I think the way I do it, it's not, I don't attack people. I don't say like, oh, if you don't believe in certain things, then you're a terrible person and, you know, you gotta be in prison or something. I do understand that the world we live in is so complex that we need complex solutions that have many layers to also address this. So it's not a very simple, oh, you don't believe that climate change exists, like, I'm disowning you. It's like, you have, and I say this because I come from community, from a family with a lot of different opinions as well. So I think it's more of, I think what we need right now is to hang on to each other and not to let each other slip, especially in times like these.

So during my first term in Australia, again, thinking it was utopia, surfing, koalas, flat whites, it is all that and more. But then when I came here, that was the first thing I encountered. And it was really terrifying because the smoke started coming into the city. And you're wondering, wow, I might not even be able to breathe. Where do I run? And I think, and this is for people like me who are, you know, near the city center. I can't imagine what it must have been for people whose homes were actually taken down by the fires in the rural areas. And I think there's so much trauma, there's a collective trauma and grief that I still see even today. And it's not even just that the bushfires in Australia, right? There's so many other wildfires happening in California, in Serbia. So this is, again, something like the sewer survey. It's something that is getting more common worldwide. I can't say it's universal because, you know, some places are just not on fire, but these effects are happening all over the world. So it's also the time when you can imagine when there's a crisis, there's so much politicization of it. So people also are very polarized. They say, oh no, it's not climate change. It's, you know, we have bushfires all the time. So bushfires are typically common. It's part of a cycle here. And many plants actually need fires to be able to complete their life cycle. So they, for example, to spread seeds, so they'll germinate somewhere else. And Aboriginal people have been using indigenous fire management to manage the land for centuries. But then what happened was fires now were so intense that, you know, they had to fly in firefighters from overseas to help with it. And because people weren't using indigenous fire management and listening to these people who've been managing the land for tens of thousands of years, coupled

with our love for fossil fuels, it made the crisis really worsen. And this is like, this is just such a complex problem with so many different facets. And I wanted to focus on grief. And there's a lot of ash. Imagine. A friend of mine brought like a sack of ash from her family's property up in Kallang in New South Wales. And I thought, you know, if there's one thing I want to bring out as an artist, it's the collective grief we all have. Because sometimes I'm actually the type of person, when there's a crisis, I'm a little miss, you know, I'm going to act on it. And I'm like, no, nothing's wrong. We're just going to keep going with our lives. But actually, we are at that point. It's very difficult to keep going sometimes. It's like there's trauma, right? So I want to focus on that. Anyway, it's called The Weighing of the Heart because it's named after the spell in the Egyptian Book of the Dead, where our hearts are weighed against a feather during Judgment Day. If our hearts balance, you know, which means our hearts are light, then we pass. And if not, we're condemned. Basically, I want to sort of illustrate the grief that we have when facing with complex climate catastrophes like bushfires, for example. And also, as an artist, made me feel like I was doing something. Bushfires, they will come and then they'll go and then people will forget about it. So at least when you have the heart, they're encased in resin, which means that they don't go back to the soil and it's like, we'll wait for the plants to germinate again, everything's hunky-dory. This is something where, oh, okay, this is a permanent reminder that this happened and this might happen again if you don't do something about it.

0: We're back, continuing our conversation with artist and activist Catherine Sarah Young. She uses art as a powerful tool to raise awareness about environmental issues. Next, she discusses some of the projects she's currently working on. This is Radio 2050.
1: I have a lot of projects that are sort of in progress, or it's like it's been performed and someone wants to perform it again. We can talk about one project, Arctic Ice Chess, because that's always fun. So this is a game about the melting Arctic and a fight for the petroleum deposits hiding under the ice. So this is a chess game where the board is a map of the Arctic and its indigenous peoples, and the passages that are there are emerging, or probably emerged since the time I made it. And the pieces are cast out of ice. So when we play the game, the heat from our hands, our breath will melt the ice. And depending on how hot we are, it's a differential as whose pieces will melt first. But inside the ice are toy soldiers painted with the flags of the countries that have a stake in the Arctic. So in the powerful back row, we have the king and the queen. You have Russia, the US, Canada, Denmark, Finland, and so on. And in the front row, so these are pawns, and in the game they usually sacrifice to get to like checkmate the king and so on. These are the flags of countries that are in danger or are already experiencing sea level rise. Because in reality, these countries, mostly island nations who don't even have snow, they're the ones who are experiencing the brunt of the climate crisis. When we play it, the ice melts and everything, I want us to question the idea of winning. If I checkmate you, but my pieces melt first, is that really a win? And all of this, like when the ice melts, everyone wants the oil that's underneath. Here we go again with fossil fuels. For projects like these, I like to sort of get people to really think about what's happening and really have that truth hit themselves. I'm sure there's a point during the game or when watching the videos of people playing the game where, wow, it's quite an intense experience for something as innocuous as a chess game, which we all can see. You know, every single park in the world probably has one. So I also talk about the concept of the double take, because it's very difficult to arrest people's attention nowadays. So for a lot of the work that I've done, I feel like I'm subverting forms that we all know. Like, they're soaps, but it's a chess game, but they're perfumes, but. So I think people will generally walk past and wait, what was that? And then they look, and then they read, and then they really see for themselves. I think that's important, to have something really hit you, not in the face or the chest. It really hits you. And I think, again, there are a lot of them. Maybe they're smaller objects, maybe they're bigger installations, but it's really difficult for people to pay attention to anything nowadays for like more than 10 seconds. So I think for the interactive projects, they really have time to get the ideas to permeate through them. I think when I was starting out, it was very difficult for me to reconcile that I was an artist and a scientist and how this was okay. But I think the more I pushed on, I realized, oh, this is actually resonating with people. I realized that when you get both, there's praise from people who look at the work, there's also trolls where it's like, wow, lock your doors, Catherine. And I see both of these things as a good thing, because wow, if I touch anyone,

whether it touches them the wrong way or not. And this, I would say, is the mark of work that's of art that's working. It's doing its thing. I mean, I'm using it to provoke, and it's provoking. Yay! But lock your doors. So I think it's also a challenge in the beginning, especially as I'm an artist who works a lot through residencies, or like a lab will sponsor me and allow me, you know, free reign in the lab. It's a challenge for me to be able to bring out the best in the time that was given to me. For example, you don't want the scientists you're working with to be beleaguered with climate trolls, right? I think the good thing about being an artist, like, there's that persona of an artist where they really only get mad at you, and that's fine. I mean, I collect them. So there's a, for catharsis, there's a work I'm doing called Burned Lines. I rewrite my hate mail and hate tweets from climate deniers using ink I made from the ashes of the bushfires. This is probably one of the more fun projects and also very cathartic, right? Because, yeah, again, I'm an artist who works with what she has. If I got lots of these, maybe I'll just use them.

0: Catherine Sarah Young explains.
1: As an artist, I've had the privilege of working with a lot of amazing people. So I really have, I've done like over 24 fellowships, leadership programs, residencies. This is actually very critical to my practice because as an artist, it's very easy to be isolated. End up, you know, going down this rabbit hole of cynicism, which to be honest, sometimes I do because wow, we are in deep trouble, Alana. But I think when I work with people who are really out in the front lines, like I feel so privileged just being here, being able to talk to you and everything. Some of my colleagues are really out there, you know, working with directly with refugees, for example, with people from every single marginal background possible. And I think when I see people like this working really hard to make the world a better place, I feel inspired to really just get off my ass and just keep doing the work that I do, because I am currently in Sydney, Australia, where it's kind of really safe and I have nothing to complain about. So I think when I see that, I feel like every work I put out there is in a sense an act of optimism, where it's like I could not be doing anything, but this is some work that I'm putting out there. I mean, I want to create projects that evoke the sublime, obviously, but also inspire action. So it's provocative, but at the same time, again, I'm not talking about killing climate deniers and things like that. I think there's a hidden child, every single one of us, even though sometimes I know it's very difficult to visualize, but at one point we were all kids with hopes and dreams. And I think when we're trying to fix the eroded relationships that we have, we need artists to be able to cultivate these spaces of healing and inclusivity.

What I love to do as an artist is I try to design workshop components for every project I do. For example, I make perfumes of things we could use because of climate change in a project called Ephemeral Marbles Perfume Store. Sometimes I'm asked to do like an olfactory workshop for kids so they can make their own perfume. You can do it too. But what I love about working with kids is that they have this really sense of playfulness and openness when engaging with the work. It's like they're not as scared as adults can get. Sometimes, you know, adults are like, oh, an artist. But for kids, they will go straight to the art and they will work with it. This is amazing. And it's really nice to see that wide-eyed, open-minded curiosity. But there's also a darker side to this. Like, for example, I was doing a residency with a nonprofit where it took me to different parts of Southeast Asia to work with kids and youth who were impacted by climate change. And there was one part where I was sent to Southern Philippines in a province called Leyte. This is where Super Typhoon Haiyan hit the country in 2013. It's actually when I started to dedicate my practice to the climate emergency. And so these are kids who, I think I did this maybe 2017, 2016. So this is like 3 or 4 years after. And there were some teenagers I've met who were there when the Super Typhoon hit. So you can really see like they were still traumatized, obviously, from, you know, seeing their houses fly over, seeing their family members die because of the catastrophe. And it was really very humbling to sort of bring out the stories that they had. So for example, there was a project we did where I asked them to take photos of places in their communities that needed climate change adaptation. And what I did as the artist collaborating with the community, I turned their photos into these ViewMaster reels. You know, those clicky red things. We've all had this as kids. And when I brought them to this conference in Uganda, so the Community-Based Adaptation Conference for people in development, they'll know this. We had an exhibition of this and other projects. It was really like fascinating to see directors of nonprofits, government officials, to engage with the work and really literally see climate change through the eyes of the people they claim to help. I think this is the good thing about art, because I'm sure they're my friends in development. Like it seems like a very difficult and 24/7 job where I'm sure they're also numb from seeing the same images of people needing help. But I think this is something, again, it's the truth, but the truth will hit differently. And I think that's one thing artists can do, is to be able to not just bring the stories out, but to make the truth hit differently from in the audience that the art reaches.

I think we're all artists. So I do think it's like there are so many artists out there putting their stuff out in the world. And I will say that everyone can be one too. I would also say to policymakers that artists and art are essential to the healing and flourishing of humanity. So stop cutting the budgets of arts institutions. This is usually what happens after a crisis. Like during COVID, that was the first thing that got cut, funding for the arts. It's not just about me saying, okay, artists should have a seat at the table, but why? I think the arts are part of a long-term solution to the problems that we have. Maybe you would not necessarily send an artist to write on day one of like a super typhoon, but you will need artists to be able to help heal the people who are so traumatized and might not be able to work and carry on. And mental health is such a big issue nowadays. I'm really glad that all of these questions that we've had are finally bubbling up and people are now feel more okay to talk about it now than before. And you need artists to be able to create a very universal human story. You know, it's not just human beings, also like the plants, the animals. There were like how many billions of animals that died during the bushfires. So I think you need to bring the stories out, especially if you want stories that don't normally reach people in other countries, to create this, it's called almost like an archive of the things humanity needs to work on to repair our relationship with the planet. Because all of this is really because we lost it. You know, we lost our shtick with Earth. We lost it so much, we all want to go to Mars now. Or some people want to go to Mars. I know sometimes people think that art is such a, I'm Asian, right? And the, you know, Asian parents tend to not like you become an artist. And I'm sure in many other cultures as well. And I think one thing I will say to people wanting to be art, like artists are needed if we want to get through this. And art can take many forms. I haven't presented like a painting yet. Maybe I will in the future, but for now, it's like everything I've told you, it's like, oh wow,

in the art. There is no gatekeeping as to what form art can take. If anything, the test of whether art is working is it's doing its thing out there in the world, provoking people, inspiring people, and pissing off.

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0: Yes, you want me say shellings? 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I mean lyrics. And I mean vibes. I don't know so I mean reality vibes, you know. I don't say nothing that women don't know about. I don't sing nothing women don't know about. I not read about. I never see. Pan TV or reality. Big up my charge them, you know. Jamaica, Ghana, worldwide, the whole thing like Nigeria, Africa. Music, me say, you know.
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Hello, Retrospect fans. Well, it's been a long 7 days, but I'm back with another hour or so of great 60s underground garage rock, garage punk, freak beat, and psychedelia. This is episode 733, and for this episode, I've decided to pull together entirely covers of songs you might know. So let's get it underway with one of the most covered tracks in the whole pantheon of 60s garage.

0: It's Retro Spec 60s Garage Punk Show, episode 733. It's all 60s Garage covers for this episode. We started off with a band called The Powers of Blue. They recorded one LP in Nashville, fronted by Hugh McCracken and a bunch of studio musicians. 1967 release on MTA Records. What a way to start the show. The Powers of Blue with I Can't Get No Satisfaction. Followed them up by a band out of Chicago called Aorta with a cover of Shapes of Things. Didn't appear on their actual LP released in 1968 on Atlantic. The band, Aorta, active 67 through to 1970, born out of a band called The Exceptions. They changed their name after Peter Cetera left them to join the Chicago Transit Authority. Then thirdly in the set, Phil's Pick for this week. If you follow me on my socials, you'll have seen the Phil's Pick videos. The band is called So On and So Forth, out of Burnley in Lancashire in the UK, unreleased at the time of recording, came out on a comp called Psychedelic Schlemmels in 2007. Recorded 1967, the track actually originally recorded by the Liverpool Five in 1966 and written by Tommy Boyce and Bobby Hart, made famous by the Monkees. Dig what you hear?
1: Yeah.
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1: Yeah.
0: Well, we're going to carry on with this entirely cover versions episode with a band out of Australia called MPD Limited. Formed 1965, taking the name from the first initial of band members Mike, Pete and Danny. Pete had been a member of a Melbourne instrumental band called The Phantoms. That's after immigrating from the UK. Mike, also an immigrant, 15 years old. They hit it off, were involved in an instrumental band called The Saxons. Before becoming MPD Limited, here they are, covering a track originally done by the Shangri-Las. This is Walking in the Sand.

This is Gary Goldberg, founder and keyboardist from the original Chicago's Cave Dwellers, with host Phil Gray and Retrospect 60's Garage Punk Show.

After these displays, you probably think that there couldn't be anything worse. But perhaps the most insidious single group of publications is the cheap pocketbook. In page after page of these so-called novels, sex organs, positions of intercourse, abnormal sex practices of every kind are described with intimate physical detail. Nothing is left to the imagination. An invitation even is extended to the reader to come join the fun. Teenagers particularly are liable to pull down the corners of the obscene passages, the more readily to dwell on them over and over and over again.

And it's all covers from across the world. Plenty of global covers coming up next. We started that set with Australian band MPD Limited covering Walking in the Sand. Then The Rocks, R-O-K-S, out of Waco, Texas, a release on Mark 7 Records from September 1967. The song is called Transparent Day, cover of a track off the LP called Part 1 by the West Coast Pop Art Experimental Band. Unusual cover, B-side of that, 45, was Hey Joe. Released on Mark 7 Records, September

1967. And then we had the Ye Olds. I know we've had them recently on the show, on Rough Records, 1966, 7-inch 45. We had the A-side cover of the Beatles' Run For Your Life, the Ye Olds, a.k.a. The Kitchen Sink. If you're digging the sounds today, you can help keep the record spinning by shouting me a coffee or a beer at buymeacoffee.com/Mr. Phil Gray. Well, I've got plenty of Global Garage cover versions for this episode. Let's get into it with one out of Greece. Tony Pinelli, Storks. Tony Pinelli and the Storks. Out of Athens from 1966. This is a cover of the Troggs, I Want You.

Do you want your son enticed into the world of homosexuals? Or your daughter lured into lesbianism? Do you want either of them to discover how to get sexual gratification?

retribution by inflicting pain on themselves or by torturing other people? Do you want them to lose all chance of a normal, happy, married life?

0: And that's the first part of this week's Global Garage cover versions, starting off in Greece with Tony Pinelli and the Storks covering the Trog's I Want You. Then we had a band called I Rolls 33. Originally an orchestral band formed in 1959, changed their name in 1964 when they signed to CBS. They started off with a cover of Land of a Thousand Dances. But we had a track from a 1967 45 released on CBS, I Roll 33, with a track called 33 1A Vetita. It's a bit confusing how it's written. Could be 33 and a third. It is a cover of the Blues Magoo's track, We Ain't Got Nothing Yet. Then we wrap the set with a track out of Canada. The band is Les Sextens. The track Le Desatre, a cover of a track from the Syndicate of Sound.
1: I don't like volume for its own sake, or the way the words are often drowned out by drums and amplifiers.
0: Retrospect, 60s garage punk, garage rock and psychedelia. Time for more Global Garage covers. Let's go to Italy for Glee and Jelly, B-side of a 45 on a label called Pake or Pake. This band from Abruzzo, active 62 to 68, formed again in the 1990s. I think this was their only actual release. B-side of a 45, this is called Dove Vuoi. You'll know it as I'm a Boy.

0: It's more important that you keep them away from the music of today than it is that you keep them away from strychnine in their food.
1: Retrospect, 60s garage punk, garage rock, and psychedelia.

check neighborhood outlets that display pocketbooks and magazines, grocery stores, newsstands, malt shops, everywhere from the corner drugstore to the barber shop. And if you find obscenity for sale, call it to the attention of the owner. Remember, trading in stores that sell salacious material supports the obscenity racketeers.

0: And there's four slices of Global Carriage covers, starting in Italy with Glee and Jelly covering the Who's I'm a Boy. Then to Uruguay for Los Mockers. You can see them on our socials. Popular band across Latin America, part of what was called the Uruguayan Invasion. This band very heavily influenced by the Stones. Los Mockers covering Paint It Black. Then another band you can see on our socials, Los No, out of Spain. From a four-track, 45 RPM, 7-inch EP released in 1966, this band formed in Barcelona 66, disbanded just a year later, Los No covering Gloria, and then to Peru for Los Yorks. One of the leading Peruvian bands of the 60s, A-side of a 1968 45 on a label called MAG, Los Yorks with La Alegría de tu Amor, Sunshine of Your Love.
1: Phil Gray's
2: retrospect.
0: I'm going to bring it back to New Zealand for a guy called Ray Wolf. Many New Zealanders will remember him as a musician, appearing in TV advertisements, fronting Play School. He was born in Dagenham in the UK, came with his family to New Zealand in 1962. Within a month, he came to the attention of Eldred Stebbing of Stebbing Studios and toured in support of British singer Helen Shapiro. He'd actually formed a band age 13 called the Wildcats, then another band called the Group 5. Did many, many things in the New Zealand music scene, including fronting the Avengers for this release. Little Things That Happened was the A-side. This is the B-side. Cover of The Who's La La Lies.

Hi, this is Pete Townsend of The Who. I just want to say that the United States Air Force is a great place to be, a great place to learn a space-age skill and serve your country too. The Aerospace Team, that's where all the breakthroughs are. See your United States Air Force recruiter. Find out how you too can fly the skies, reach for the moon, and touch the stars in the United States Air Force.

0: And that is two Who covers, Ray Wolf and the Avengers from New Zealand covering La La Lies, then a Swedish cover of The Who from the Sunspots out of Stockholm, 1965. This band actually shared an LP with a band called the Lee Kings and released two 45s in the mid-60s, the wildest of which, the one we had, the Sunspots out of Sweden covering My Generation.
1: Phil is a terrific guy. He's working very hard.
0: Retrospect. And that brings us to the end of this episode of Retrospect, all covers. Remember, if you'd like to catch back episodes, last week's episode was all fuzz. Loads of back episodes on all good podcasting platforms. And remember, you can buy me a coffee or a beer. Just look for any Retrospect social post across Facebook, Insta, TikTok, and Blue Sky sometimes. You'll find a way you can support the show. And plenty of you do, shout out to Ed Klee. Thanks, man. Appreciate the beers. Leaving you with an instrumental. We're going back to Italy.

For a band I've played a few times on the show, they did an album called Beatles Mania, which was all Beatles covers. But this time, I'm looking to a 1964 LP released on RCA Italiana. This is I Meteors. The track Nel Antro del Radella Montana, which is In the Hall of the Mountain King. Thanks for being here. I'm Phil Gray for Richo Spec 60's Garage Punch.

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Just a minute and a half left to tell you about the second set. After the cover story, I played Grim by the Blue Stones, followed by one from a band that was big in Toronto when I lived there in the 80s, but I don't know if they broke into any other markets. Platinum Blonde with Not in Love. Then a band that superfan Kate turned me on to, Hermanos Gutierrez with Canto Andino, followed by Motion Time by the Sanko Loop. And finally, just in case you were falling asleep, I closed the show with I Wanna Be Sedated by the Ramones. That's another Radio Nowhere show in the can. For all the Radio Nowhere staff, this is Dr. Don saying keep on rocking till I see you next week. Peace.

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1: 1200 degrees, Friday's 10 p.m. on Free FM 89.0. 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

This is the Metal Bar. That is Chemist and Carrion King from their brand new self-titled album that is out now, and a fantastic ride. 8 tracks. Of course, Chemist, known as a doom metal band, they really have incorporated progressive elements, blackened elements, thrashy elements, deathy elements. There's all sorts going on in this new Chemist record. I highly recommend it. It is one of the releases of 2026. Coming up on the show, we've got new metal for you from 6 Feet Under, Stellar Circuits, and Bloodhunter out of Spain. Plus, we're going to hear from Sebastian Bach and Bob Daisley and friends who have got together to release a cover of a fantastic Dio song as well. So all of that and more coming your way. You should check these guys out, though. They are called Fimble Winter, and they are a band made up of former members of Amarna Math, and they have just dropped this track. It is Crowned in Ash here on the Metal Bar.

faith more.

you're on the metal bar with Ricardo. That is Testament, and Chuck Billy has an upcoming memoir coming out, and he talks in that about his battle with cancer and saying that I thought my clock out date was 38 years of age. You can check out that book. It is called Holding My Breath, The Two Testaments of Chuck Billy, coming out a little bit later on this year. Got some new metal for you now out of Spain, fronted by an incredible vocalist, Diva Satanica. The new album from Bloodhunter out of Spain is Sons of the Abandoned. It is out now, and this is the latest single from it for you. Check this out. It is Masters of Deceive here on the Metal Bar.

Shut up.

Incredible.

You're on the Metal Bar with Ricardo. That is Killswitch Engage. And interesting that Jesse Leach, who has long sort of held spiritual beliefs, has come out and said that he no longer calls himself a Christian because he believes it's incredibly arrogant to tell somebody that you know the absolute truth. So, yeah, interesting. He's been talking about that. There is on the Metal Bar Facebook page a link to the full interview there that he did on that, talking about a range of subjects, including that. Stellar Circuits are a band you really need to get in your ears. They're out of North Carolina. Proggy alt metal is probably the best way to describe them. They are signed to Nuclear Blast a little while ago. They did an album called Phantom Phoenix. Well, they've just put out a couple of standalone singles. This is the latest one. It is Wounded Healer here on the Metal Bar.

You're on the middle bar with Ricardo. That is Mastodon and Iron Tusk. And Bill Kelleher of Mastodon has a new band. He is still with, of course, Mastodon, but Burnt by the Sun is a band he had a lot to do with going back to the early 2000s. That band have been resurrected after a 15-year hiatus, and they've announced that Bill Kelleher is joining as the fifth member and second guitarist of that band. So Mastodon fans, another band for you to keep an eye on as they look to put some new material out, Burnt by the Sun. Look forward to hearing some of that in the coming days, or coming weeks, I should say. Got new metal for you now out of 6 Feet Under. These guys have been around obviously since, what, 95, I think, when Haunted came out. Their 15th studio album is called Next to Die. It is out now, and this is one of the tracks from it. It is Mr. Blood and Guts here on the Metal Bar.

streets are filled with cats. 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

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They lay their love. How will they flee? They sacrifice themselves to the Lord.

This is the metal bar. That is Mortis, and Mortis are returning to New Zealand in November. So keep an eye out for these dates. Windswept are going to be playing with them as well. November 13 at Double Whammy in Auckland. November 14, Valhalla in Wellington. Tickets available at Under the Radar. There's also VIP meet and greets and things like that available as well. Those dates are a Friday and a Saturday in Auckland and then in Wellington. So look forward to that. Also, looking forward to this. It is Ride the Rainbow, the ultimate tribute to Ritchie Blackmore's Rainbow. It is an album that is coming out June the 19th, and I've got a track from it for you here. It is Bob Daisley and Sebastian Bach teaming up to do Man on the Silver Mountain. Check it out.

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0: Oh, we're riding the rodeo, roping steers and busting broncos, and we haven't had a bite to eat since dawn. 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Bring her on!
1: 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To soft drinks, I am partial.
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1: You buy 'em,
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0: and you see. Now it's time for it.

Well, I was at my old church right by my old school of the 1960s on Sunday this past week, and a prayer sometimes in these masterpiece exceptional songs is I never want them to end. And Watermelon Man is one of those, originally by Herbie Hancock in his early days in the 1960s. And with an all-star cast on his session for Blue Note Records with Dexter Gordon, I believe, is on the track, and also Freddie Hubbard. And a good drummer. Not Blakey, but somebody else. A good drummer. Take my word for it. Or don't, because some of the time, even though this is a universally, potentially heard podcast, I don't know what the hell I'm talking about. Something that translates with chagrin to my life. This version, however, is a cover of Herbie Hancock's masterpiece by Mongo Santa Maria. And like the Mongo in Mel Brooks' Blazing Saddles movie, I like ear candy. And this fits the bill, Watermelon Man. I remember this when I was young. My late parents had a cover version of this, like one of those easy listening guys like Al Kiola, or I think that's how you pronounce his name. I was like, oh yeah, it's pretty cool. Then I heard the original. It's like, it's not so cool. It's okay. Maybe. Mongo Santa Maria from 1963, recorded in New York City in late 62 and early 63. It took him two sessions to finalize this joy. Watermelon Man here on Free FM 89.0, which is our line drawn in the radio sand, and podcast all week long on a variety of places, which we'll hit you to at some point in the program. In this case, given the fact that we originate from the real deep south of the world, New Zealand, program is spelled MME. Thank you. Get it straight. Before Mongo, the title track of his 1963 record, this be 2018, Tony Bennett and Diana Krall with a track called Fascinating Rhythm, a vocalese warhorse with new life breathed into it. I thought the Tonester was in good form for being, what was he? He had to be close to 90 on this track. And normally, Diana Krall, who's got skills as a piano player, got good taste in men, being married to Elvis Costello. Although, if I was a friend of hers, I would have said, you know, this guy's already been married twice and cheated on both of his wives. Maybe it's not such a good idea. Well, they've been married a long time. They don't need marital advice from me, being a one-time loser myself. But normally, Diana Krall just murmurs or mumbles her vocals. And I think, sing louder.

don't shout, but, you know, not everybody has to be Tina Turner or Janis Joplin, but sing louder. Or Ethel Merman, for that matter. But I thought she kept up with Dee Benedetto on this track, or Benedetto, Tony Bennett's real last name. The album is called, that's what I thought, Love Is Here to Stay, from last decade. And even though it's a lot of standards, it's really good. Gave it a good listen the other night to scrub off the rust. Hadn't put it on in a long time. But, you know, I got to spend more time with my music. But then again, it's a full-time job. I have so much music that to spend time with individual CDs all day, every day, there'd be no room for any other form of life. And I like life and all its permutations and gusto potential. All right, that's enough watermelon. Proceeding, Tony and Lady Diana of the jazz world. The Zombies, January of 2011. Rod Argent and Colin Blunstone wandered in to a London studio to record live with the rest of what I remember being a decent amount of the later day Zombies band. And they cut that version of Hold Your Head Up, originally the Argent hit. So Argent covering Argent on that track. And I thought they hit it out of the park. You got the idea, because we were tee-heeing here at Studio A about the fact that, yeah, you think the name of the song is Hold Your Head Up after they repeated it about 50 feckin' times in the piece? Well, like New York sports host say sometimes, who cares? As long as it's good. And it was. Hold Your Head Up. The Zombies, not Argent in that case. I thought Colin Blunstone did a terrific lead singing job on that track, but I'm in the tank for things zombie. Although I never watched a TV show. That, remember that about 10 years ago with the whole craze about zombies? I forget the name of the big hit TV show, but it was huge for about 1 or 2 years. A band, the instrumental we heard in that set, they named themselves The Bucket List. That's a trio supergroup of Jerry Marotta, and hang on to that trio thing for a moment, if you will. Jerry Marotta on drums, Tony Levin on bass, and Phil Kagi from the Jesus Freak world on guitar. The name of that track was called Good Stuff, and I played it because it is, and it was. It was recorded up around Woodstock, New York, released within the last 5 years. And it's not all great, but the great stuff is great. Great, great, great, great, great, great. Da, da, da, da, da. Get something that's a little longer in the tooth on there. Speaking of, speak and ye shall hear. The Golden Gate Singers, and that's not the song I was going to play, but it was better than the song that I was going to play, I think. A lot of up-tempo. The Golden Gate Gospel Train is picking up you heathen passengers out there. They were part, bent your ear about the last couple of weeks, I've been reading this book about the Blind Boys of Alabama, and they're unbelievably, to me at least, fascinating lineage and heritage coming from Birmingham, Alabama in the 1930s in racist Alabama, and going through their

travelogue of what they became. And the Golden Gate Gospel Quartet was one of those influences on that group. Took that from a collection called Jubilation. I like that. As we decree a year of jubilee, which means free from guilt and sin, and party on, Garth. Well, the old Jewish culture didn't say party on, Garth, at the end of that, but I just said it here myself to embellish a point. The Rave Oops from their album Chance in 1990. That's their masterpiece record. If you can find that anywhere on UCD, because I don't know if it came out on record back then. Jimmer Pordasky was the guy who wrote the songs for that band. For some reason, that song always reminded me of the Kinks. Maybe because of the guitar figure in it that's not distorted like Dave Davis used to do. But close enough for me and my unsophisticated ears. We heard Respectfully, King of Rain, which was the song that got the most airplay off that record, and rightly so. 5 minutes, not a fat note on it, except what came from the glory of the musicians plying their craft. Out of L.A., the Rave Ups. And we began the music part of the show with the King. Now, we have a wannabe King, even though he's a jester who should be coming out of a Volkswagen if he could fit out the doors. But we have a would-be wannabe King here right now running the country into the ground. Little Richard Penniman, if he's not the greatest of the post-World War II rockers into the glory age from 1954 till whenever you stop, you and your ears stop. But I think he's the most incomparable performer of them all. My Lord, the energy from that man. We were just laughing at my record shop this past Saturday listening to Richard, because I was speaking to a musician friend of mine who plays the bass and knows his way around songs. He's an international touring guy. And we were just laughing at the approach of Little Richard on the piano and how intensely he played. And we heard Get Down With It. Now, I played the studio version on this program before. The Paleface Parabola is the name of it. But this one is a live version recorded in 1966 for an album that I buried here and can't really read. But take my word for it. It's likely on YouTube or some other place that has those kind of things on it. And Little Richard brings awe and magnificence to his music. Get down with it. And so we did, and so we will here on our program today. This is Oaf Without Borders Radio, the Paleface Parabola. We at least swim in the clear, clean waters of mental gymnastics and musical hopscotch on our 1 hour and 58 minute tour de force. Tonight, our show goes in three participles. Tonight, your ears. Tomorrow, the world, which is where we are right now. We Cheat the Hangman, part two, which is really Son of Tonight, Your Ears, and Tomorrow, the world. We Cheat the Hangman, part B, and then the Mystery Man's Midnight Music Magic Act to close the program and send you on your way merrily, merrily towards Retrospect number 733, airs later this evening. So put on your shouting shoes and let's have a good time. Our team here at the Paleface Parabola, and then we get back to the music and think in the next set. Olay, the big guy,
and his

willingness, availability, and ability to get us here in one or two pieces on a weekly basis. Us aging, we're always comparing ailments here on this program. But his chariot, a sturdy part of the gusto life we portray here on Free FM. Then there's 3D, who pinch hits for the big guy when he can't make it, which is infrequently, but it happens. And his pay is docked, you'll be happy to know, on those shows. John and Barbara, who we waved to next door. They were fussing about the porch here next to Studio A. And we were happy to see them today, and I got to thank them for their kindness in allowing their a UFO to land in their cornfield. Read up on Roswell and where the saucer actually came down. It wasn't where the people gather yearly to wait patiently or impatiently for it to come back. Our New Zealand team on the North Island. Bill Gray, our pale-faced parabola social media manager. He posts new graphics and information as to how, why, and where you can hear us, plus the podcast options. He's the reason I'm at this station, which probably keeps him awake at night, I would imagine. We bond on many things, he and I do, though. I can't keep up with him drinking-wise anymore, at least the one episode that I had, which I'm hoping to revisit as soon as I figure out which bank to rob or which lottery ticket to win with, so I can make it over to the North Island and party up Phil and Oliver, host of Masonic Youth on this station. Heard during the week a half-hour look into both classic, if you want to call it that, and new indie and alternative. And let's not leave out Deb, who had a lot of flavor and fire. What a joy to meet those three last year. Then there's also Mike, our program director, hosts morning shows on Free FM Mondays and Thursdays, 7:30 to 9:30 Oceanic time in the AM. And happily, because I get to hear it then, from 3:30 to 5:30 in the afternoon, preceding the BBC shows. Mike also is a man who likes the roar of the grease paint and the smell of the crowd. And he's one talented son of a so-and-so. Then there's Ricardo, former host, co-host of the Outer Limits Frequency on Free FM. I've been fortunate enough to make one request the last couple of years, and he said yes to filling in for us when we're off. And the same reaction happened this year, where it was like, hey, Ricardo, the crew needs a week off in early July. It only seemed right and righteous with the whole hoo-ha about the 250th anniversary, even though it's been downsized into a white trash wedding like the old Billy Idol song by the Rump administration. So all that to say this, Ricardo is going to fill in for us 2 weeks from now on Wednesday, July 8th, so we can lounge seductively on our chaise lounge have the cabana girl bring us never-ending potions sure to alter consciousness. Thanks, Ricardo. Can't wait to hear your noise. It's going to, unless he changes the concept, it's going to be trios, as I alluded to before. And he ran a few by me last week, some of which were obvious and some of which weren't. Can't wait to hear his noise. And then there's the mystery man. The mystery man.

0: He's the man with a plan. He allows us to invade his sacred lair on a weekly basis to come make with the crash, boom, and bang here on this program. He is a co-host, editor, and finishes off the show with music from somewhere around the seven seas that I'm dazzled by on a weekly basis. So that's our team. And now, to get in touch with your inner Spaniard, we begin this set with a guy named Tim Maia, M-A-I-A. It's on the Luwaka Bop label, which is David Byrne's label of the Talking Heads. At least it was. He's got his fingers in several different pies. Just, Dave, I'm warning you. This is your one and only warning. Stay away from my slice of the key lime pie. That's mine. Mine, all mine. And I bought this record. I read several good reviews of it years ago when it came out. I'm thinking, ah, it's David Byrne's label. It's got to be good. And I listened to it once, put it aside, had to blow the dust off at first. Listened to it over the weekend. I was like, what was I thinking about? This record's really good. What do you think?
1: There's so many politicians

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You know why? You know why? Because love is really

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by giving his life in our stead on the cross at Calvary, Jesus Messiah has shown his amazing love for you and for me. I believe that Jesus died for me and that God has forgiven me of my sin. This song is mine to sing. Can you make it yours also? Amazing love.

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In fact, he is the only way to God and eternal life. He is above all. There is no way to measure his worth, and that is why he is the only one who could be crucified and die on our behalf. He died, he was placed behind a stone, but he is risen and is alive. So every person who is a believer in and on Jesus sings songs of glory to God forever.

The next song addresses Jesus and has in it the words, "Wonderful, so wonderful is your unfailing love. Your cross has spoken mercy all for me. No eye has seen, no ear has heard, no heart could fully know how glorious, how beautiful you are." Then a song in which the writer has tried to describe some more of the wonders of Jesus, the God-man.

In 1917, Friedrich Lehmann wrote the song called The Love of God, which was based on a Jewish poem written in the year 1050. I'll read the lyrics, then play it, as sung by Dallas Holm. The love of God is greater far than tongue or pen can ever tell. It goes beyond the highest star and reaches to the lowest hell. The guilty pair bowed down with care. God gave his son to win. His erring child he reconciled and pardoned from his sin. Could we with ink the ocean fill, and were the skies of parchment made, were every stalk on earth a quill, and every man a scribe by trade, to write the love of God above would drain the ocean dry, nor could the scroll contain the whole, though stretched from sky to sky. O love of God, how rich and pure, how measureless and strong, it shall forevermore endure the saints' and angels' songs.

let me suggest to you that you watch and listen to that song on YouTube, because it shows not only the song lyrics, but quotations from the Bible, which enhance the truths and the sentiments in the song. The singer is Dallas Home. Another song now from Maranatha Music, which also is about the songs which will be sung in God's heaven by his angels and by everyone who has believed in and on Jesus, the Lamb who was slain, to reconcile them back to God. It is called the Revelation Song.

Amy Grant is going to sing now. The opening words of her song translate to, Almighty God, I love you, my Lord, El Shaddai.

to end my time with you today, I'm going to play again the song "You Are My King" from earlier in the program, because the words are so precious to me, and it is my wish that you also will be able to claim them as your own. I know that I am forgiven of my sin. I am accepted by God, and His Spirit lives within me because Jesus died and rose again. Amazing love. How can it be that Jesus, my King, should die for me? But He died for all the world, and He wants to be your Savior and your King. So repent of your sin today. Turn to Him for His forgiveness and salvation. He is calling for you. For the Whittier Bible Church, I am Albert Randall.

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1: Your father becomes your son, your mother your wife, and your enemies your friends. The opposite also takes place. Therefore, in cyclic existence, there's no certainty at all. This is the verse from Nagarjuna's letter to a friend that Namkar Pal quotes in his text, Mind Training Like the Rays of the Sun, when talking about the uncertainty of worldly phenomena, especially relationships. The quote is an explanation of a slogan in the text, The Seven Points of Mind Training, that Namkar Pal is commenting on. The slogan in The Seven Points of Mind Training is, subjugate all the reasons for selfishness. And Namkar Pal says, we should suppress every instance of attachment and hatred that gives rise to exaggerated prejudices about friends, foes, or strangers, the attractive and unattractive. This is because worldly phenomena in general are unreliable and relations between friends and foes in particular are uncertain. In other words, although we may regard our mother as the most important person in our life, we have to realize that in a previous life, she may well have been our daughter, or even our spouse, or even our enemy. She certainly has not been our mother in all our previous lives. But this all assumes that we believe we go through innumerable previous lives,

As Westerners, we're often skeptical about reincarnation, especially within families. I mean, could your deceased grandmother really come back as your newly born son? Does that seem too far?

0: and the people that you're looking to, you know, involve in those programs. So maybe just we can tell our listeners all about that.
1: So we have a few programs. The next one is called the Youth Quest. It's for young people from 15 to 21 years old. And it's over 2 days. And it is a fun game, a situation that we've developed, co-developed with the young people that we work with. Our facilitators are people who have done the programs before, and we trained to facilitate. It is a situation that is a positive sharing. And it's we invite them to come to a quest or a voyage. They get this wonderful kit that is reusable, and it's fun to use. They start looking at identifying their strengths. The funny thing about signature strength is that even though we live 24 hours with ourselves, we're not always aware of the strength that we have. And it's really good to spend a little time to identify these strengths and then harness them for the goals that I want to achieve. And doing that, they also learn the model, a coaching model that we've developed called Coach and Be Coached. And that is a situation where the young people are both in two situations at the same time. They receive coaching and they give coaching. And the coaching is about how will you use each specific strength to achieve each specific goal. And what we found is that it is so quick and so powerful for people to achieve the first a few steps of their goals once they know that they can harness a strength. Because it just brings up all sorts of situations in their mind, and also they exchange ideas with each other. So they carry on achieving those steps. We also teach them, we have a few strength-based elements in the program, and one of them is unpacking goals to a very, very next step. Because the first step that you're going to do, as a famous Chinese proverb says, is the most important step of the journey. A lot of people do goal setting, but the goal is far away. And because they don't know how to start, they kind of give up and give up hope. And so we teach them to unpack. And we have a lot of research for it. There's books that have been published. One of them is called The Atomic Habits. A lot of people know it. And, you know, change, do tiny changes, but it, you know, if you do one tiny change every day after 365 days, you're like far away. So we make use of the latest research and do it in a fun way for the young people to go on this journey.
0: I loved hearing about, you know, looking at identifying your strengths. And I know we talked a little bit about this off ear, is that too often people are focusing on the deficit, isn't it, rather than actually looking at what are those strengths you've got and actually building on those strengths. So having it being a strength-based program to me is really exciting to hear for, and in particular our young people, because, you know, there's a lot of negativity out there in the world at the moment, and probably hearing about what they're not doing well rather than what they are doing well. So I'm really excited to hear, and it's very refreshing to hear that this is a strength-based program and also an evidence-based program as well. Picked up on you were saying there.
1: Yeah, so two things. The evidence that we grow, we do a lot of mini surveys during the program, so we have data that comes before the program, during the program, and after the program, so we can report to them, to funders, to government, how much, what those goals were, what's the percentage of goals that were achieved, and what strengths they used, and stories about how they used their strengths. So that's the evidence part is really important. I did my PhD in leadership development, and I wouldn't waste anybody's time if doing a program if I wasn't sure that it's really working. That's one thing. And the strength-based is, yes, we have adopted the medical model without discussing it. For the disability, you know, for the, our sector, and you know, when you go to the doctor, they ask you, what is hurting you?
0: What's wrong?
1: What's wrong?
0: Yeah. Yes.
1: And, you know, the positive psychology on which our program is based doesn't ask what's wrong. It asks what is strong.
0: Yeah.
1: And that's a good way to, like, encapsulate what we do. So
0: when we talk about young people or our youth, is there sort of an age criteria that you're looking for?

0: four.
1: Loose, but 15 to 21. I will take people that are slightly older too. But yes, it's got to do with people being in an age group, age appropriate also, and also a lot of connections are made at that point that carry on after the workshop is finished. So we want the people to have more opportunities to, meet people outside of their regular circles, outside of school, outside of work, outside, some new faces. And just to mention also that the program was co-designed with young people. So we did not come up with a ready-made solution. We put it on the table, how is the best way to go about it? And we had lots of different trials and lots of different pilots. We started piloting in 2018 or 19 with Hillcrest High, actually, school. Mm-hmm. And we just developed different parts of this module until we were sure that people would really connect to them and get something out of them.
0: Again, very refreshing and reassuring to hear that it's a program that's like co-designed with by young people. And I know, I think we talked about the terminology, for young people, by young people.
1: Yeah.
0: So that's great to hear, because it is a while ago since we were young people.
1: Mm-hmm. Oh, yes.
0: and time has changed. So it's great to hear that they have been involved in the design of the curriculum for this program.
1: Our facilitators are people who have done the program before, so they understand also on different levels. And what the first thing that happens with the program is that our participants realize that they've come and uncovering something that they already have. It's not something that they're missing. So with strengths, ideas, and instinct, they come with more than they realize. And that is the really nice when they uncover, this is inside of me already. It's very powerful. It's very empowering.
0: Yeah. And I was looking on your website earlier, and obviously when it talks about, who the program is suitable for, obviously you've talked about the age group, sort of that 15 to 21-ish sort of bracket. Also too, I suppose people, neurodiverse, or with any sort of cognitive learning disabilities. And I think you've even got there, with ADHD. And I know you also mentioned about, young people from, immigrant or former refugee backgrounds as well.
1: Yes, because this game that we're playing is very visual. It's 99% visual. There is no language involved, and people do write in their goals, but they can write them in any language they want, or make a drawing, or, as far as I'm concerned, it's more about the goals surfacing all of a sudden and them starting to dream and discuss that with a peer next to them and say, oh, I could, We've had this situation where we had two sisters that came to the program, and one of them decided that she wanted to go for a OE and study abroad for 1 year. To the utter surprise of her sister, said, oh, we live together. Why have you never told me that? And she said, I don't know. It just was something that I've been wanting to do, but I didn't dare putting it out. But today there was a situation where I could talk about it, could even like unpack it and see, is it possible? Is it feasible? And so it was, so it is something that people can uncover that can surprise them or their family or the teachers. A lot of teachers who, refer students to us say, oh my gosh, I didn't know that so-and-so had this in him, or that she wanted to do that, or she could be energized by that one. So, it's a surprise. Uncovering Surprises program.
0: Yeah, and I think sometimes it's just putting them in an environment, that is conducive for them to sort of start thinking, positively about what could be, So again, it's that, focusing on your strengths and looking at those aspirations, isn't it?
1: Yeah.
0: Which is great to see. And picking up on the visual side of your content, pictures. I can never remember the terminology that you use, is like a picture paints a thousand words or something like that, isn't it? And it's so true, and it's so universal.
1: It is.
0: You know, so obviously if you have got young people where maybe English is their second language, still a great opportunity to be involved in this program.

0: time.
1: Yeah, absolutely. Everyone feels on par.
0: Yeah. And I know we're going to have details both on your website and also through the Community Waikato Weekly Bulletin, but maybe if we just right now, we can just give a few more details around the next intake for that program, where it'll be and how they actually go about to register.
1: Sure. So Friday, 3rd of July and Saturday, 4th of July is the program. So it's over 2 days. And that it'll happen at the Hamilton Central Library. Registration is essential because we have a limited number of spaces. The registration happens through our website, nowandnext.org, and you go, you select youth program, and on there there is a link and there's a QR code. So that's our July program. We also have a October program for youth on the Friday the 2nd and Saturday the 3rd of October, also in Central Hamilton. We also have a program for parents who want to coach their children, and that will happen via Zoom, because we know that for some parents it's hard to get out at night, and that will be on Wednesday evenings from 7 to 9 p.m., from August 19 through to September 16, so 5 Zoom sessions. And again, in order to register for that, go to nowandnext.org and choose family programs, early intervention. So that's where these registration links are.
0: So for parents, this is possibly where they themselves, is it about learning about the program themselves and then they can sort of, you know, step their children through the process?
1: As well. Yes. But actually, the program is experiential. So you don't learn by being, you know, somebody giving you a boring lecture. You actually learn by doing, which
0: doing
1: is fun.
0: Yeah.
1: So parents really love it too. It's a game. It's fun. There is actually a whole field of research called gamification. It turns out that not just young children, but everyone learns better through games.
0: And I think also too, you know, we look at the various learning styles out there, and actually a friend of mine was brought up the other day the VARC model, and so many people are visual learners or kinesthetic learners, where, you know, if they can see it happening or they can actually get to experience it happening themselves, they're more likely to retain that, aren't they?
1: Of course.
0: Than if they just read something or maybe hear something, you know, whether it's audio or reading. So
1: absolutely,
0: yeah,
1: there's plenty experiences like this in this program, and, you know, not to mention that we just want to make it fun.
0: Yep. And that's going to be once a week for 5 weeks. And is that an evening time slot? Or?
1: Yes, 7 to 9 p.m. on Wednesdays for parents. So again, from August 19th to September 16th, once a week. So that's the Zoom program. But earlier we were talking about the youth programs, and we have one coming up in July, Friday the 3rd. And Saturday the 4th of July.
0: Yes.
1: That will be the first one.
0: Yes, and scarily, that's not too far away, is it?
1: Yes.
0: I don't know where this year has actually gone. We're nearly halfway through the year already. So it's great if anyone wants to register for that, to go on to the Now and Next website and register. Or if you do get the Community Waikato Weekly Bulletin, there's an article in there. And I think once you click on the link, it'll take you to that QR code to register.
1: So the website is easy to remember. It's nowandnext.org.
0: Nowandnext.org. Yep, easy to remember, as you say. That is really exciting. So how did you get into this in the first place, Anique? How long have we got?
1: Oh, no. I'm originally French. I'm a clinical psychologist. And I have 3 wonderful children. And as soon as I did my practical work in psychology, I worked in the disability sector as a school psychologist. And it became really clear to me that there was a missing link, which is attention to the parents. And then I had my own experience with one of my children on the spectrum, neurodiverse, and he taught me more than everything I learned at university. And so when I was going through the system, it was clear to me that there was very, very little support. At the time, we just plowed through, and in retrospect, we understood that we had strength-based positive psychology and all these things baked into it. In 2015, I met a friend, a colleague of mine from Sydney, Australia, Silvana Mamik, and together we both had grown-up children, and we both felt, oh, wow, you know, what if we could

0: just package our experience and that of many parents into something that would help other parents. So because she's the CEO of a service provider in Sydney, Plumtree Children's Services, we were able to launch that program there and pilot it literally with the first 500 people that came, co-designed, because everyone had something to say. And it's amazing the release of positive energy that you get from parents who have young children that they worry about. But now they're all together in a room and they're thinking about a future with hope, with good things that are going to happen to their children, and understanding their role in it. So you oftentimes, you know, and I'm speaking from knowledge because I'm a clinical psychologist, oftentimes people come to a therapist or a professional and say, you know, you're the expert, what should I do? And yet everything, like we started the podcast by saying, it's already inside of you, and if you use your strength, it'll be a stronger foundation to get change happening. So we launched in 2015, and we've already done this program with over 2,000 people in 7 countries now. And when we launched in New Zealand, that was 2018, with funding from CCS Disability Action, who trusted us to start this whole movement in New Zealand. And we worked with the Mackenzie Center here in Hamilton, and we were able to train local facilitators, and now the facilitators in Hamilton, we have both facilitators for parents and for young children. And when the parents' children grew older, they said, I want my child to also go through this process, because it was so, people talk about transformational, and I a bit hesitate about talking about a life-changing one, you know, especially in a forum like this. But a lot of people come to me and even today say to me, you know what happened that to me that time? It was really a big change for me.
1: And just picking up on what you said before, you know, it is all there within people. And obviously we all have, you know, a certain amount of strengths, but sometimes it's just unlocking that potential, isn't it? Being able to see that. And then being able to use that as your key focus in moving forward. And I think there's also something there around either, you know, the co-designing with people who have that lived experience, or living with people with, you know, with those different experiences. There's so much richness that you can provide to, you know, the content and the actual way that you deliver the content as well. So to me, it sounds like a very rewarding program for our young people, and also for their parents as well, or caregivers. So really exciting, and definitely I would encourage people with young people in around that 15 to 21 ish age bracket. You know, they're looking for maybe opportunity for the young person to be able to unlock their potential and really be able to identify and focus on those strengths to look at looking up the program and just going to the Now and Next website, so nowandnext.org, very easy to remember. Just on the website, you mentioned it earlier before we went on air, is around how they get to design a journey backpack. And I just love that context, actually. Yeah, do you want to just tell us a little bit more about that?
0: Sure. So this is a game that we, again, co-designed with our participants, and it's called Pictability. There's actually also a website called pictability.org. So you can also go and check it out there. When you come to the website, you get it. You get your own kit for free. It's a reusable planning kit, and it's really fun and lovely. And it was designed with our participants. They actually did the designs. We also co-designed with our Maori participants, and they contributed images from their marae and their ceremonies, and so that it does speak to a wide variety of language and cultures. And the beginning of this workshop is about going on a journey, and as we were speaking about before, we start with the strength. So we talk about the 24 character strengths. It's a model that was developed by Seligman and Peterson. They sent researchers throughout the world for 6 years wanting to ask a answer

0: question. Are character strengths universal? And if so, which ones? And they found that, indeed, they found 24 strengths. And just quickly, you know, one is appreciation, bravery, creativity, curiosity, fairness, forgiveness, gratitude, honesty, hope, humility, humor, kindness, leadership, love, love of learning, open-mindedness, perseverance, prudence, self-regulation, social intelligence, teamwork, spirituality, perspective, and zest. And of course, when you look at this, you know, you're bound to find some of those that are your, you know, your preferred strengths. We mm-hmm. all have those strengths a little in different quantities, or but we use them differently in different situations. So we say, you know, we look at these strengths, we discuss them, we discuss, because there's no right or wrong. It's just we're different people. And so when people are able to identify their strengths, it's very empowering and very energizing. Yes, I am really, I'm an honest person, kind and open-minded, and I love learning, and this is how I'm going to achieve my goals. So they coach each other to do this. And they go through the journey, and we at the end of the journey, they get to fill a survey called the Journey Map, which is a visual representation of what's going to happen in the next 5 or 6 months. So what goals am I going to work on? What strength am I going to harness? Mm-hmm. Which areas of a good life? We talk about the good life. So am I going to tackle? And also, who can help me? And how? Who can best support me? So that's really a good tool for these young people to come back to a parent, a whanau, a komatua, a teacher, a therapist, occupational therapist, you know, and anyone who would see anyone, or a friend, or a sibling. So it's really good. It's a really good way to share, because when you think about it, it's really difficult for anybody to say, yeah, but this is my goals in the next 5 months, and, you know, like tell a story around this. Mm-hmm. So here we have the visuals. It's actually a drawing with all the things that I've decided I'm going to do, but now they're represented in a way that's easy to share.
1: Great. It's good to have that clarification on that, and all about the visualness of it. And when you also do tell people what those key goals are, I think it also holds you a little bit accountable too, doesn't it?
0: Yeah, indeed. That's why when they talk to each other, the coaching process, coach and be coached, that's there's a measure of accountability in it.
1: Yeah.
0: And also we get the people to achieve the very first steps of some of their goals in session. So when they leave the session, they are absolutely bouncing off the walls and saying, I've already achieved something, I'm now going to continue.
1: Right. Having those good experiences, right. We're nearly running out of time, and I know you wanted to take the opportunity to probably just a couple of little thank yous, especially to a couple of the key funders out there.
0: Yeah. Thank you for the funders that are so kindly sponsoring our work, the Tyndall Foundation, CCS Disability Action Waikato, the Well Energy Trust. And thank you also for the people who trust us with our work and refer people to us. That's PHCL, a group at Pinnacle, and also Enabling Good Lives in the Waikato have said that some of their participants have done the Youth Quest and they were really happy with it, so they're referring other people on, which is really great.
1: Look, it's great to have that support there, and those community funders that you've just mentioned. Yeah, look, big shout out to them.
0: Yes.
1: They do so much for this community and to help to enable you and your facilitators to provide these opportunities for our young people and their parents out there. Mm-hmm. And you've got one last
0: yes,
1: little one.
0: I would like to actually thank my daughter, Melissa Jensen, who is a psychologist, registered psychologist, and she's absolutely committed to doing those programs together when she can. She's also working, and it's really great to work together, because together we can also exemplify mother-daughter, a family relations, and how that makes a difference in the family and in the community.
1: All right, that's great. Look, thank you very much, Anique, for coming in. We've run out of time now. So thank you very much, and it's fantastic to hear all about the programs that the Fast Track Inclusion Trust are providing. Kia ora, katakete, everyone.

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1: Yeah, I listed it on this new site, fleek.co.nz. It's super easy.
0: Fleek? 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
0: Huh, it sounds handy. 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
2: Hello and welcome back to another episode of Equal Agenda Season 4. I'm your host, Roman, and
3: I'm Emmy.
2: And today we'll be talking about feminism and LGBTQIA plus people and theories. So I guess I know a little bit more about this one, considering I'm trans, and I guess I've just had those experiences being around a lot of different queer people. I don't know about you.
3: Yeah, I would say I've experienced a lot of queerness in my life, I guess you could say. I was part of the Queer Straight Alliance Club in high school, which was a really cool experience.
2: Yeah, I've been aware that there are clubs like that. There's like queer clubs and things like the Queer Straight Alliance, but I was never really active in those around high school is the thing. And I think that's mainly just because I guess it was not something that I figured out until a bit later. Although it can be a bit hard, especially just with all the information that's floating around, that like finding out your own identity can be quite difficult.
3: Yeah, high school's hard enough with study and like all the other stuff you have to go through, let alone figuring out who you are as a person or like your sexuality or your gender, you know?
2: Yeah, I mean, because I remember as well, not as much like high school, but definitely like primary school especially, you would still get bullied for being gay and stuff like that.
3: Yeah.
2: At least that's a lot of what I saw.
3: It's more like, for me personally, it's more about what I heard. Like gay was still, is still today, very much used as a derogatory term. Like, oh, why'd you do that? That's so gay. That's so gay. Like using it interchangeably with like dumb or stupid, which is just crazy to me that people are still doing that.
2: Yeah,
3: 2026.
2: It is really strange because, and again, it probably comes from the association of being gay with femininity, because like there's not only is like something you dislike, you call it gay, but also if there's someone who's maybe not manly enough, you'd call them gay. You'd be like, oh, you're gay. And it's really strange because ultimately, I don't know, it's like saying you're trans, you know, that doesn't have the same weight to it because for some reason,

0: isn't being gay has such a negative like association.
1: Yeah, and I think what's most jarring is that these kids are so young. Like, you're literally in primary school throwing around this term, and the reason that they're doing it is